0: drama gesorg met die uiteindelike 250ste oorwinning vir Ferrari.
1: The safety car has been redeployed. We're going to finish behind the safety car. Charles Leclerc is victorious. He wins the British Grand Prix here at Silverstone. George Russell on the podium for Mercedes and Lewis Hamilton for a 16th time here at Silverstone makes up the podium places by coming home in third place.
0: Ek is verloots vir RSG Sport.
2: En die kollig. Die nuus wat die ronde doen vanoggend, Taylor Swift en Travis Kelce is getroud. Die popsangeres en die Amerikaanse voetbalspeler is oor die naweek tydens 'n glansgeleentheid by Madison Square Garden in New York getroud. Die huwelik is deur die komediant Adam Sandler bevestig. 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Hier is Adam Sandler.
3: I do get nervous around Taylor Swift because I don't want to blow it for my kids and say something stupid. So I'm just like, she means so much to my pals, I better say the right thing.
2: En aanhangers beskryf Madonna se nuwe album Confessions 2 as haar beste uitdrukking in bykans 2 dekades. Die album, haar eerste, sedert Madam X in 2019, is onlangs in Londen bekend gestel.
4: The tour ended and we have been working on music during the tour and it was like I was going to make a movie, everybody knows that, and then it didn't happen and so I thought, well, let's make music. Everything felt so summer dance. It just felt like 2026 summer.
2: Ek is Blaine Jones, Smith en Nicola.
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0: Goeiemiddag, ek is John Marie Verhoef. Baie welkom by Brandpunt.
1: 'N Blitsoorsig van die dag se nuusbrandpunte.
2: On the 26th of March 2025, a total of 121 case dockets that were under investigation were taken away from the task team as directed by a Deputy National Commissioner Crime Detection, Lieutenant General Sibiya, who was acting on the instruction of the Minister of Police to disband the team. This was done without the authority of the National Commissioner, nor I as a Provincial Commissioner was never informed. These case dockets have since March been sitting at the head office ever since without any investigation work done on them. Five of these dockets had already instruction to arrest perpetrators, but nothing has been done because a Lieutenant General Sibiya, being instructed by the minister, or well, executing instruction of the minister, withdrew all these dockets and they are sitting in archive in his office in Pretoria. God

Good evening. Thank you for the fantastic music on Otis here tonight. So lovely to hear all those memories. Please, can you play Shooting Star by Bad Company? Thank you.

Blake with Bring Him Home, Michelle Pfeiffer, Never Forget, and Brotherhood of Man with United We Stand, Divided We Fall. Chill about his head, also music apart from Mariah Carey, Gitsy van Percy Sledge and the Beatles, Skyfana Celine Dion.

0: Goeienaand weer by Sterre en Planete. 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
1: Goeienaand Willie.
0: Ja, ook by die mikrofoon, professor Mati Hoffman, Universiteit van die Vrystaat, Boyden Sterrewag en Naval Hill Planetarium in Bloemfontein. Naand Mati.
2: Naand Jim, naand Willie, naand luisteraars.
0: So we've spoken about the Voyager 1, the oldest, well, furthest spacecraft a few times already, and it's been in the news again. As we know, it is running out of power very slowly, 4 watts a year. That doesn't sound a lot, but if you started off with something like 100 watts only and you're running for half a century already, that takes its toll. So they're gradually shutting down instruments. And I think instrument number 8 is due to be shut down now.
1: Yeah, that's right. Even if this radioisotope thermoelectric generator, or RTG, wasn't losing power, if we had sent solar rays on Voyager, they'd still be losing power because, you know, the sun's intensity dims as you get further and further out. It's that sort of 1 over R squared kind of thing. The further out you go, the less sunlight you get on the solar rays. And so it's just a fact of life that as we move further and further away from home, from our home star, that we're going to lose power one way or the other. And so there's a plan. There's always a plan. NASA always has. They have plans of plans, right? And the plan was to shut down this particle monitor when the power became too low to be able to support it. So at the moment, what remains operating on the Voyager is a magnetometer and a plasma wave subsystem. And the magnetometer is interesting because the solar system magnetosphere, we believe we've gone beyond it. That's the magnetic field that's generated by the sun. And so we want to see how that tapered off as we left the magnetic influence of the sun. And then, of course, what happens is that if there's any plasma left out that far and there's like this really tenuous particles, then we want to be able to detect that and how they interact with the residual magnetic field. So these are really tiny measurements that we're making. But of course, you need power to be able to do it. And so NASA had to choose between a magnetometer, a plasma wave subsystem, and the particle detector, and chose, I think rightfully so, to turn off the particle detector so that they could continue to take science measurements of the influence of the sun on interstellar space.
0: Just remind me again, I seem to remember reading somewhere that the way they store the data is actually still on magnetic tape. So there's moving parts in there, and that has lasted 50 odd years now. That is just incredible.
1: Yeah, right. Those are subsystems that even some of my spacecraft use, wind and polar. Wind is still operating and still has a magnetic tape system that you have to send commands to fast forward and to rewind and to playback. It's almost like having an old cassette tape recorder on board.
0: Yeah.
1: That was before the day when you could just put a memory chip on board a spacecraft and expect it to work.
0: Yeah, well, the problem with old memory is volatile memory, as we call it. In the old days, memory, it disappeared as soon as you switch off the power. Mm-hmm. I mean, the old core memory, okay, so we're talking a different direction now, but this core memory is heavy. As you say, it's very similar to the old tape recorders that we were used to tape the top 20 off the radio. I assume these tape recorders are actually data recorders, so they store digitally or are they still analog?
1: No, they don't store audio. They store digital words, just like the tape recorders for computers of the day did.
0: Yes.
1: And the format, I said cassette earlier, but actually the format is more like an 8-track tape. If any of the listeners are old enough to remember what 8-tracks were, they were these big cartridges that you would load into a player. But it's digital. It's not audio.
0: Okay, yeah. Well, an 8-track is even more moving parts because your head has got to move up and down along the tape. Yeah. Although you may have multiple heads and you just activate the right one, I suppose. That's probably...
2: Willem, talking about moving parts, I noticed that one part of this instrument, the Les Paul LECP, is a small motor that spins, they say, the sensor in a circle to scan in all directions. But that will remain on, and it uses only 0.5 watts. And they say that there may be a chance, if they can find more power out of the battery, that they might then be able to turn it on again in future. So, but there's another moving part, the spinning motor, and it has been working for almost half a century. I find it just amazing. I mean, in our physics labs and in our everyday life, things break much more often. So it's just amazing that they use a type of technology that lasted for decades. And then just to give a feeling of in everyday life, in our households and so on, we think in terms of watts and kilowatts. We buy electricity in units of kilowatt hours. That's the energy a 1 kilowatt device uses up in 1 hour. If we think in terms of watts, one could think in the old times before LED lights, but we still use those 60 watt, 100 watt. But with the new LED lights, that power drops significantly. So typical LED lights that you can illuminate a small room would be around 15 watt. But just a question, do you have numbers? What was the original power that was available for the Voyager 1? And what's the total power available at present?
1: Yeah, so remember, we call these RTGs. That stands for radioisotope thermoelectric generator. The decay of the radioisotope, which is plutonium-238, creates heat, and that heat is then turned into electricity. It's not a very efficient process, but it works. And obviously, it's worked for 50 years, right, for Voyager. Originally, that particular RTG was designed to output 470 watts at launch. And there's a very specific degradation curve associated with these units. We know how fast they'll degrade. The plutonium-238 has an 88-year half-life, which means that it'll be putting out half the heat it did at launch in 88 years. But that's not the only thing that degrades. The converters also degrade. And so we knew what to expect. And right now, it's putting out about half of the 470 watts, somewhere between 220 and 225 watts is what I've read. And as Willy mentioned, it loses about 4 watts every year just to the decay of the plutonium fuel and the degradation of the thermocouples that are converting the heat to electricity. So 470 watts is not very much, is it? It's like four of those light bulbs you mentioned.
2: Yeah.
1: That's also a very common number for deep space probes, like Juno runs on 400 watts and Cassini had a little bit more, but ultimately needed about 400 watts. So that number is enough that we've demonstrated that we can actually build very sophisticated spacecraft.
2: I'm now trying to imagine the distance to Voyager 1 is now almost a light day, or in kilometers, 25 billion kilometers.
1: That's amazing.
2: Which means 25,000 million kilometers. Now, how much of that 50% of the power that is left, which is now about 235 watt then, how much of that is needed to transmit the information, the science that is still being done by Voyager 1? That's amazing that that signal can even be detected at Earth.
1: Yeah. One of the things that I used to do when I was in planetary science is I'd have a conversation with the deep space network folks. Those are the guys that run the really big antennas. In fact, there's one at Hardepistok in Hotang. And I'd say, how far away does Voyager have to get before you won't be able to detect it anymore? And then in the same conversation, I would ask the power guys, when is Voyager no longer going to be able to be powered? And of course, neither one of the groups wanted to be the ones that would say, we can't support Voyager anymore. But the Voyager transmitters are designed to operate at about 22 watts. Huh. And that doesn't really change over 50 years. But what does change, again, remember we talked about the 1 over r squared loss. The further away Voyager gets, the less intense the radio waves at Earth get. And so they're harder to gather, even with these big antennas that we've got, the 70-meter antennas. Mm. What's happened, though, over time, even though the Voyager transmit power has stayed the same, is that the technology associated with the detectors on Earth has improved. And so they're constantly upgrading the detectors just to try and get a few more years of communication with Voyagers. It's still a race, right? Is it going to run out of power first, or is it going to run out of communication?
0: Yes.
1: We don't know. Check back in another couple of years and we'll ask the question again.
0: There was another interesting thing that I read about the NASA Perseverance rover that's on Mars. Now, if I remember back in the day when Yapi still told us about the original rovers, how difficult it was to navigate them. I mean, you basically had a playpen at a JPL with the exact rocks in the same places where the rover is on Mars at this moment. And then they would work out the route, turn left so many degrees, go so many revolutions of the wheels, stop, turn right, blah, blah, blah. And of course, that has become much more smooth these days where the cars are almost autonomously driving quite distances. Of course, the rover needs to know where it is on Mars all the time, and there's no GPS satellites around Mars. So that still was sort of an outstanding problem until recently, now that there's a computer available of the helicopter and it's AI and so forth.
1: Yeah. One of the things that not a lot of people know is that the rovers can actually drive faster than they do. Mm-hmm. And at the moment, the Jet Propulsion Lab kind of limits Perseverance and Curiosity from driving much more than 100 meters a day. Well, that's not very far at all, right? You could walk 100 meters in a few minutes. The reason that we do that is because we're concerned about not knowing the landscape well enough. And I believe it was Spirit, we actually got trapped in a sand pit because we didn't see it coming. So now we don't want to lose Perseverance the same way. So we go very early, and as it's going, it's taking pictures and sending them back to Earth to be analyzed to see if the next couple of meters are okay, right? Well, that slows the progress down a great deal. And of course, when you do that, when you're sending the pictures back, it's anywhere from 7 to 14 minutes of transmission time. And then the drivers at JPL have to make a decision, and they take 7 to 14 minutes to send the commands back. And so it's really slow going for these rovers, which are much more capable. So anyway, the point is that now we are done with Ingenuity, the little helicopter. And the little helicopter had a computer on board the rover that it communicated with. And so when Ingenuity stopped working, remember, it broke up a rotor blade. It exceeded all the expectations of its mission, and finally the blade wore out. The computer on board the rover on Perseverance was left over, and it really didn't have anything to do. So the JPL got creative, and they said, well, what if we were to upload a smart algorithm, like an AI almost, to that little computer, and then allow it to guide the rover as it moves along the surface? Could we move a little faster? And that's exactly what they've done, is they've loaded up that little computer that ran the Ingenuity helicopter, and they're now testing to see if they can trust the algorithm that they've uploaded, plus the imagery. Because remember, an AI is no good unless it has a training database, something that it knows true, right? And so the Mars Reconnaissance Orbiter in orbit has been taking high-resolution imagery of the region where Perseverance and Curiosity are located for years. And so there's lots of information. It's just that this time delay between Mars and Earth and then back to Mars

0: technique, and I think it's a fantastic idea. Yeah. You know, people have been saying, when are we going to have AI in space? Well, we do now, right?
1: Oh, yes. So I assume it's something like face recognition has now become a rock recognition.
0: That's right. I want to back up, though, that conversation we had about the RTGs on the Voyager, just to put it into context for the Perseverance rover. That RTG is only designed to put out about 110 watts because it's much smaller. And at times, the rover needs much more power than that. So it has a pair of batteries on board that's capable of discharging up to 900 watts at a time. And so what really happens is they use that RTG to charge up the battery. And then when they need the power, they pull it out of the battery. A lot like the home solar systems that are real popular these days in the United States and South Africa.
2: Tim, you mentioned there the size of the rover to be smaller than the Voyager 1. So I quickly checked. The Voyager 1 we now know is the furthest object. So it traveled very, very far through space. But it's quite big. They say it's 2.7 meters tall, 3.6 meters wide, and then with all the instruments deployed, it extends 13 meters far. So that's amazing to have sent that quite a big spacecraft so far into space.
0: It's a big feat of engineering. It really is. Of course, it's kind of comparing apples and oranges, isn't it? You're talking about a spacecraft that was designed in the 70s and the Mars rover that was designed in the late 1990s, early 2000s. And on the Perseverance rover, if they had flown a larger radioisotope thermoelectric generator, that would have been much heavier than just putting a couple of batteries on board and then managing the charge of the batteries.
2: Okay.
0: So Voyager, they flew what they had at the time, which is a 400-watt MMRTG. And on Perseverance, now, 40 years later, they didn't need 400 watts. They just needed 110. So that's what they're using.
1: It's actually a very nice short video. It's only 1.5 minutes that explains this Mars global localization system, which is basically GPS on Mars quite nicely. So if we can just listen to that, and that'll sum it up of what we've talked about now.
3: Imagine you're alone in a vast desert with no roads and no maps, and you only get one phone call a day to ask, where am I? That's what NASA's Perseverance rover has had to do on Mars for 5 years. For pinpoint accuracy, it needed humans back on Earth, but not anymore. Using a new technology called Mars Global Localization, the rover can now pinpoint its location without asking humans for help. Here's how it works. Perseverance takes panoramic images and turns it into a bird's eye view. Then, an onboard algorithm rapidly compares those images to terrain maps from an orbiting spacecraft and determines the rover's precise location. The key to this quick computing is a processor Perseverance originally used to communicate with the Ingenuity Mars helicopter. The commercial processor is more than 100 times faster than the rover's main computer. Now, it's helping Perseverance keep moving confidently. And global localization isn't the only recent innovation. The team has started to use generative AI to help plan the rover's driving path by creating waypoints for Mars. By leveraging decades of Mars knowledge and the latest advancements in technology, the rover will be able to drive for much longer distances autonomously. So we'll explore more of the planet and get more science. And we're not stopping at Mars. We've already turned our sights to the moon, where harsh lighting and long freezing lunar nights make knowing exactly where our spacecraft are even more critical.
1: Yeah, so the next great observatory, the Nancy Grace Roman Space Telescope, which we will hear about in the future a lot still, has just arrived at Florida to be launched one of these days. Do you have any idea of what this telescope is going to do and where it's going to be in space?
0: It's going out to L2, and you might remember that L2, Lagrange Point 2, is out where the James Webb Space Telescope is. Mm-hmm. But don't worry, it's a really big area of space. So they aren't going to run into each other. Don't need to worry about that at all. The Nancy Grace Roman Telescope is going to complement the measurements being made by the James Webb. Remember, the James Webb is all about infrared. The Nancy Grace Roman Telescope is visible wavelengths into the near infrared. So there'll be a little bit of overlap, but

0: for the most part, it does what the same sort of science imaging that the Hubble Space Telescope does. Mm-hmm. And we're all looking forward to it because it's going to be new technology that can look deeper into space and has a much wider field of view, which is has been in recent years proven to be really important in understanding the context of the objects in the universe. And so we're actually looking very forward to when that's going to launch, probably in August of this year. It's already at the Kennedy Space Center being prepared for launch. And if all goes well, it'll go on to Lagrange 2 sometime in August.
1: Jim, they mentioned the camera for the Nancy Grace Roman telescope to have 300 megapixels. Do you remember how that compared with the highest resolution camera on the Hubble telescope? They say that to cover the same area of sky in high resolution, the Nancy Grace Roman telescope will be able to do it 1,000 times faster than the Hubble could do it. It just breaks one's brain to think about the rate at which new information will be gathered.
0: I just did a quick look up, and the Hubble's primary cameras capture between 16 and 20 megapixels.
1: Okay, and this is 300 megapixels, okay.
0: Yeah.
2: Yes. And the other thing to remember is that this is new technology. This is not 25-year-old CCD cameras that are still fitted to the Hubble Space Telescope. They excellent CCDs at the time, but, I mean, noise levels has come down. We're now in the CMOS era where a lot of cameras these days use CMOS instead of CCD. Okay, that's maybe too technical for this program, but most of your run-of-the-mill DSLR cameras all using CMOS these days. In astronomy, CCDs are still way ahead of CMOS, but CMOS is catching up quite quickly. I remember going for a course on CCDs at the UCLA and Jim Janicek, the guy who built the cameras for the Hubble, he was my teacher in class. It was quite nice to be able taught by a guy like that. But at the time when we had the course was many years after Hubble, and he was putting all his weight into CMOS, getting CMOS up to the standards that CCDs has achieved.
0: Yeah, it's amazing to look back and see how the technology has changed. Like we were just talking about, the Hubble is on the order of 16 megapixels. The James Webb Space Telescope is on the order of 122 megapixels. And Nancy Grace Roman is going to be on the order of 300 megapixels.
2: Yeah.
0: So it's density and the capability of technology just continues to progress and makes the science even that much more exciting.
2: Yes.
1: Okay, Willie, this, you can try to answer this in a not too technical way, but you have mentioned the CMOS cameras. What are the advantages of that compared to the traditional CCD cameras?
2: Okay, so I'll try and keep this simple. So CCDs are basically a serial device. So it's like the tape streamer we talked about earlier. You have to basically thread out all the pixels to get to a particular one, for instance, or to get the whole picture out. CMOS is you can address any pixel and you can get the value out immediately. So that's why they become much faster. So it's like memory. You can address it and you can read out. Just depending on how many amplifiers you've got, you can make up the picture much quicker. The reason why CMOS is battling to compete with CCD is that CCDs has got multiple power supplies. They've got 6, 7, 8 different power supplies often. CMOS is made in the same foundry as which computer chips are made and memory chips are made. And they only have a single supply of actually less than 5 volt. I forgot the exact number. So that's why it becomes so difficult to do the same thing with a single power supply. And you've got to basically do all the functions that a CMOS detector has. I think let's stop there for now. Yeah.
0: Billy, let me just brag a little bit.
2: Mm-hmm.
0: In 1976, there were these two guys at the Jet Propulsion Lab that were looking for ways to make deep space cameras more compact and lighter.
2: Yeah.
0: And they invented a technology called active pixel CMOS detectors.
2: Uh-huh.
0: And if you trace the history of that patent through corporations, through the various companies that picked up the patent and improved it, the cameras in today's cell phones started with those two guys at the Jet Propulsion Lab trying to make interplanetary cameras more efficient and smaller.
2: Okay.
0: So when you pick up your phone to take a picture, you're actually using NASA-inspired technology.
2: Mm. Well, that's again just one of the spin-offs of the space industry.
0: It is.
2: Yeah, thanks again for the lovely talk. Jim Adams, former Deputy Chief Technologist, NASA headquarters in America. Thanks very much, Jim.
0: It's always a privilege, Willie, to talk to people in South Africa about space and space exploration.
2: Ja, en ook professor Mati Hoffman van die Universiteit van die Vrystaat, Boydensterrewag en Nywelheer Planetarium in Bloemfontein. Dankie, Mati.
1: Ja, dit en dit bly so 'n groot voorreg om met Jim te praat, om dinge so uit die perd se bek te hoor.
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3: RSG, dis die een vir plaaslike musiek.